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1: 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A rejuvenated Sergei Prokofiev's Fifth Symphony. And Max Bruch's first violin concerto, beloved by all except the composer. 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
2: This is Tina, your favorite paratransit bus driver for Manatee County. I just wanted to thank you again for the beautiful music that's piping through my bus all day long. It gets me through the day, and my passengers enjoy it. I do appreciate you so much. I just had to add a little bit of money to my monthly, and I'm happy to be a supporting member. What I can give, and I give it from my heart. So thanks so much, and have a blessed day.
0: Hope you're having a great Saturday. I'm Thea Lobo. Next is the Sonatina by Federico Moreno Toroba, performed by guitarist David Russell, here on Classical WSMR, online at wsmr.org.

David Russell performed Federico Morena Toroba's Sonatina on Florida's classical music station, WSMR. I'm Thea Lobo, and it's Hispanic Heritage Month. 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The Symphony No. 102 in B-flat by Franz Joseph Haydn is surprisingly underperformed. Surprising because ever since the premiere of the work, critics have regarded it as one of the best, maybe the best symphony Haydn ever wrote. Hear this orchestral paragon now, courtesy of the Orchestra of the 18th Century led by Franz Bruchen. 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

Franz Bruchen led the orchestra of the 18th century in Franz Josef Haydn's Symphony No. 102 on Classical WSMR. Sarasota Orchestra presents their fall season featuring Humperdinck's Hänsel and Gretel and the Sarasota Youth Opera performing Peter's Rutabaga Country at the Sarasota Opera House. These fall operas launch their 2026 main stage season October 30th through November 14th. Tickets at sarasotaopera.org. 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I'm Thea Lobo, and here's Concerto No. 7 by Locatelli, performed by the Roglan Baroque Players on Classical WSMR.

The Roglan Baroque Players performed Pietro Antonio Locatelli's Concerto No. 7 right here on Florida's Classical Music Station. 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I'm Thea Lobo. And you're in the right place for fantastic music. Some trumpet elegance comes your way in 16 minutes, followed by some deeply Russian sounds. So do stay tuned. At the moment, a little French fun. This is the Soir de Fête Festive Evening by Ernest Chausson. Michel Plasson leads the Toulouse Orchestra right here on Classical WSMR 89.1.

0: The Toulouse Orchestra, led by Michel Plasson, performed Festive Evening, Soir de Fête, by Ernest Chausson, right here on Florida's classical music station, WSMR 89.1 and 103.9.
1: Hello, this is Joe Militer. I live in Bradenton, Florida. My wife and I lived in Manhattan, New York, for years before this, but we moved down here in 2013 and are enjoying WSMR constantly. Although she passed away, I still listen to WSMR because you played two of my favorite pieces of all time, Luciano Pavarotti's Nessun Dorma and Chopin's Heroic Polonaise. It made me come to the phone. So I congratulate you on your programming, and I am so thankful to have you in my life. Thank you.
0: I'm Thea Lobo, and here's Michael Haydn's Concerto for Trumpet and Orchestra in D, performed by the English Chamber Orchestra, led by Raymond Lepard, with trumpet soloist Wynton Marsalis, on WSMR, Florida's classical music station, online at WSMR.org.

Trumpeter Wynton Marsalis brought you Michael Haydn's Concerto for Trumpet and Orchestra, accompanied by the English Chamber Orchestra led by Raymond Lepard on Classical WSMR. I'm Thea Lobo. Thanks so much for tuning in. Next, you'll hear some music for the Russian theater. Vasily Kalinnikov's Tsar Boris Overture was written for a remounting of Tolstoy's play of the same name in 1899, which he wrote while trying to recover from tuberculosis in Yalta, alongside Maxim Gorky and Anton Chekhov. Kalinnikov would not recover. He died of TB a year and a half later, just before his 35th birthday. But what a Russian way to go, and his tragic fate led to recognition and celebration of his music. Right now, you'll hear Nema Yervi conducting the Scottish National Orchestra on Florida's classical music station, WSMR 89.5.

That was Vasily Kalinikov's Tsar Boris Overture, performed by the Scottish National Orchestra, led by Neyma Järvi, on Classical WSMR 89.1 and 103.9. I'm Thea Lobo, and a vehicle you're not using can still carry something meaningful. 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Next, Simone Dinnerstein and the Staatskapelle Chamber Orchestra Berlin perform Johann Sebastian Bach's Keyboard Concerto No. 1.

0: Next time on the Florida Orchestra in Concert, a beatboxing flute. A rejuvenated Sergei Prokofiev's Fifth Symphony. And Max Bruch's first violin concerto, beloved by all except the composer. I'm Joe Getz. 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

0: Georg Philipp Telemann's Concerto for Two Horns from hornist Hermann Baumann, Timothy Brown, with the Academy of St. Martin in the Fields here on WSMR 89.1, Sarasota, WUSF 89.7, HD2 Tampa, broadcasting from the Ernie and Aliza Kretzmer Studio at the University of South Florida. I'm Susan Giles, One Tech, music by Mozart on the way, Scarlatti 2.
1: 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A rejuvenated Sergei Prokofiev's Fifth Symphony. And Max Bruch's first violin concerto, beloved by all except the composer. I'm Joe Getz. 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
0: Don't miss that right here on Florida's Classical Music Station. Time for the Sunrise Serenade. This morning, it's music by Mozart, his Symphony No. 29, courtesy of Thomas Faye and the Schlierbach Chamber Orchestra on WSMR.

Tomas Fay led the Schlierbach Chamber Orchestra in the Symphony No. 29 by Mozart here on Classical WSMR 89.1 Sarasota 103.9 Tampa. I'm Susan Giles, Wentech. Still ahead, music by Debussy and Franz Danzi. Not long ago, Radio France dedicated an entire program to the legacy of Yevgeny Sudbin's recordings. He's just released his 26th on the Beast label. It's music of Scriabin, Towards the Flame. Here he is playing the sonata in D minor by Domenico Scarlatti on WSMR.

Evgeny Sudbin played the Sonata in D minor by Domenico Scarlatti on WSMR. I'm Susan Giles Wentek, glad to have you here. Music by Debussy and Danzy ahead. 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This is from Debussy's Estampe. It's an evening in Grenada. Yoav Talmi leads the Orchestre Symphonique de Québec. And this is a work that was orchestrated by Henri Bousset on WSM.

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1: Hispanic Heritage Month was established in 1988 by President Reagan. It's celebrated annually in the U.S. from September 15th until October 15th. And additionally, September 16th is Mexican Independence Day. It's the date in 1810 when an uprising began against Spanish rule. This weekend, you'll hear music by Mexican composer Manuel de Sumaya on Sunday Baroque.
0: You can hear Sunday Baroque this morning at 10 on WSMR. Bassoonist Laszlo Hara performs with Janos Rolla and the Franz Liszt Chamber Orchestra. This is the Bassoon Concerto in F Major by Franz Danzi on WSMR.

Franz Danzig's Bassoon Concerto in F Major from bassoonist Laszlo Hara with Janusz Rolla and the Franz Liszt Chamber Orchestra here on WSMR 89.1 Sarasota, WUSF 89.7 HD2 Tampa, broadcasting from the University of South Florida. It's that Perlman just put out his first new album in a decade. The release coincided with his 81st birthday this summer and his first recording of a songbook. He says he approached the performance as a singer would because many of the songs come right out of the Great American Songbook. 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I'm Susan Giles Wintek. The arts and classical music season is revving up, so the calendar is getting busier. Stageworks Theater in Tampa's Channelside District presents Jane Austen in 89 Minutes by Siri James. That's on now through October 11th. There are a lot of funny moments in classical music. Sarasota Orchestra music director Giancarlo Guerrero reveals some of them at a concert on October 3rd at the Sarasota Opera House. And the Florida Orchestra opens its masterwork season the weekend of October 2nd with Tchaikovsky's 1812 Overture to celebrate the spirit of America 250. It's presenting concerts on that Friday and Sunday. For more events or to check out the new Echoes of Iberia playlist, stop by WSMR.org. William Grant Still, who wrote this next work, described it as the Elysium of the spiritualists, depicting the peaceful beauty of the afterlife. This is Videmus with his Summerland, music by William Grant Still on WSMR.

Summer Land by William Grant Still. Videmu's performing here on WSMR, where support comes from the people who listen, like you. Thank you. 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Tomorrow is the 28th, by the way. Music by Foray coming up, and Franz Benda, too. Fritz Kreisler was a violinist himself, and his tone was described as one of indescribable sweetness. Here is his violin concerto in the style of Vivaldi. Violinist Gil Shaham performs with the Orpheus Chamber Orchestra. Music by Kreisler on WSMR.

Kreisler wrote a lot of works that he attributed to other composers, but eventually he fessed up. This is his violin concerto in the style of Vivaldi. Violinist Gil Shaham performing with the Orpheus Chamber Orchestra on WSMR, where support comes from Seitenbacher, with a new web shop, healthy muesli, cold-pressed oils, and vegetable broth mix delivered to your door from right here in Tampa Bay. Details at Seitenbacher.com, S-E-I-T-E-N-B-A-C-H-E-R, Seitenbacher. Now the Dolly Suite by Fauré. 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

0: Gabrielle Fauré's Dolly Suite from Seiji Osawa and the Boston Symphony Orchestra here on Florida's classical music station, WSMR. I'm Susan Giles Wentek. Thank you so much for listening. Music by Franz Benda in just a moment. 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
2: I feel like the viola has such a human quality to it. It's imperfect, and the range is very similar to a human's voice. It's not too deep, it's not too high. It touches the human soul.
0: You can catch that this afternoon at 5 o'clock on Classical WSMR. Flutist Patrick Galois is performing next with Peter Schreier and the CPE Bach Chamber Orchestra, the Flute Concerto in E by Franz Benda.

You've heard Franz Benda's Flute Concerto in E minor. Patrick Galloa, the soloist there, with Peter Schreier and the CPE Bach Chamber Orchestra. Here on WSMR 89.1, Sarasota, WUSF 89.7, HD2, and 103.9 W280DW Tampa, broadcasting from the University of South Florida. Still to come, a work that was written for the great guitarist Andre Segovia. Music by Rodrigo on the way. This is Matthias Bommert and the London Mozart Players with the Symphony in G Major by Antonio Rossetti.

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1: 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A rejuvenated Sergei Prokofiev's Fifth Symphony. And Max Bruch's first violin concerto, beloved by all except the composer. I'm Joe Getz. 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
0: This next work was written for the dapper and brilliant guitarist Andre Segovia. It's The Fantasy for a Gentleman by Joaquin Rodrigo. Gurin Zelscher is the soloist here with the Orpheus Chamber Orchestra on WSMR.

The Fantasy for a Gentleman by Rodrigo. Göran Zelcher played the guitar with the Orpheus Chamber Orchestra on WSMR, Florida's classical music station.

Don't miss From the Top coming your way today at 5 o'clock on WSMR. Sarasota Opera presents their fall season featuring Humperdinck's Hansel and Gretel and the Sarasota Youth Opera performing Peter's Rutabaga Country at the Sarasota Opera House. These fall operas launch their 2026 main stage season October 30th through November 14th. Tickets at sarasotaopera.org. It's autumn. 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

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The brilliant Barry Tuckwell performs next with Neville Marriner and the Academy of St. Martin in the Fields here on Classical WSMR. You're going to hear Luigi Cherubini's Etude No. 2 for horn and strings.

Luigi Cherubini's Etude No. 2 for horn and strings from Barry Tuckwell, the hornist, with Neville Mariner and the Academy of St. Martin in the Fields here on WSMR 89.1, Sarasota, WUSF 89.7, HD2 Tampa, broadcasting from the Ernie and Aliza Kretzmer studio at the University of South Florida. Coming up, the beautiful Adagio for Strings by Samuel Barber, a work by Larry Allen Smith, and a Beethoven piano sonata from Alfred Brendel. That's all ahead here on WSMR. Right now it's Zdeněk Kosler and the Slovak Philharmonic Orchestra on WSMR with the Slavonic Rhapsody No. 1 by Antonín Dvořák.

0: Zdeněk Kosler and the Slovak Philharmonic with the Slavonic Rhapsody No. 1 by Dvorak here on WSMR. I'm Susan Giles. 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
1: Hispanic Heritage Month was established in 1988 by President Reagan. It's celebrated annually in the U.S. from September 15th until October 15th. And additionally, September 16th is Mexican Independence Day. It's the date in 1810 when an uprising began against Spanish rule. This weekend, you'll hear music by Mexican composer Manuel de Sumaya on Sunday Baroque.
0: 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This is a gorgeous work by Samuel Barber. It's known for being played when we remember very famous people like JFK. The Adagio for Strings by Samuel Barber, Leonard Slatkin, and the St. Louis Symphony Orchestra on WSMR.

Leonard Slatkin and the St. Louis Symphony Orchestra with the Adagio for Strings by Samuel Barber here on WSMR. Composer Larry Allen Smith has a lot going on. You should check out his website. I think it's LarryAllenSmith.com just to find out what he's been up to. Right now, you're going to hear The Beauty of the Earth from his three movements for orchestra. Smith leads the Rocklov Philharmonic on WSMR.

0: Larry Alan Smith led the Wroclaw Philharmonic in The Beauty of the Earth, his own composition from three movements for orchestra here on WSMR. I'm Susan Giles Wintek. In a moment, music by Beethoven.
1: 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A rejuvenated Sergei Prokofiev's Fifth Symphony. And Max Bruch's first violin concerto, beloved by all except the composer. I'm Joe Gentz. 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
0: And stay close for Sunday Baroque coming your way this morning at 10. Alfred Brendel was like a 20th century Renaissance man. He wrote poetry, he did all sorts of things, and he played the music on the piano so brilliantly. Here is the Piano Sonata No. 4 by Beethoven, played by Brendel on WSMR.

0: pianist Alfred Brendel playing the Piano Sonata No. 4, Opus 7 by Beethoven here on WSMR 89.1 Sarasota, WUSF 89.7 HD2 Tampa, broadcasting from the University of South Florida. I'm Susan Giles Wintek. Another hot day today with a mix of sun and clouds. Hotter tomorrow, but you'll need to protect your skin and eyes from the sun every day. It's time for Sunday Baroque.
1: This is Sunday Baroque. I'm Suzanne Bona. In 1968, President Lyndon Johnson inaugurated a week-long celebration of Hispanic heritage in the United States. And then in 1988, President Ronald Reagan expanded the observance to a full month, recognizing the diverse contributions of the Hispanic community in this country. Hispanic Heritage Month takes place from September 15th through October 15th, and this year's theme is Pioneers of Change, Shaping the Future Together. There's more about it at sundaybaroque.org, and today you'll hear music by a variety of Baroque-era composers connected to Spain and Mexico.

The Berlin Baroque Trumpet Ensemble was founded in 1990 with a core group of four Baroque trumpets and timpani, although they bring in additional forces too. And their specialty is trumpet music written between the years 1500 and 1800. And their recording Tromba Hispanica was a collection of 17th century music for the Spanish court trumpets.

Berlin Baroque Trumpet Ensemble played anonymous 17th century music for the Spanish court trumpets. You can follow Sunday Baroque on Instagram for fun throwbacks and lots of photos. We're at Sunday_Baroque. This is Sunday Baroque, supported by Newport Mansions, protecting, preserving, and presenting an exceptional collection of house museums and landscapes in one of the most historically intact cities in America, Newport, Rhode Island, newportmansions.org. In 1557, Spanish organist and composer Luis Venegas de Enestrosa compiled his new book for keyboard, harp, and vihuela, and they were transcribed songs and dances by some of his 16th century contemporaries. Andrew Lawrence King and the Harp Consort play some of the anonymous music in that book.

0: Andrew Lawrence King and the Harp Consort played a suite of 16th century music compiled by Spanish organist Luis Venegas de Enestrosa. A cup of coffee, your favorite chair, and Sunday Baroque. 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
1: 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Lecture and cocktail reception with the artist October 1st at the Ringling's Chow Lecture Hall. 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
0: Sunday Baroque is supported by the Friends of Sunday Baroque, whose contributors include Lynn Wather of Lake Grove, New York, and the Mohrer Family Foundation in loving memory of Gil Mohrer. One of Santiago de Murcia's jobs was as master of guitar to the Spanish Queen Maria Luisa of Savoy, and he was a Spaniard. But his music was so popular that some of his manuscripts made their way to New Spain, otherwise known as Mexico. Using a Baroque guitar, Paul Odette is featured playing a suite by Santiago de Murcia.

Guitarist Paul Odette with guitarists Pat O'Brien and Steve Player performed a guitar suite by Spanish composer Santiago de Murcia, who lived from 1673 until 1739. Juan Gutierrez de Padilla was born nearly a century earlier. The Spanish composer traveled from Spain to Mexico, where he worked at Puebla Cathedral as a singer, viol player, instrument maker, and a composer. "My harp is turned to grieving" is the translation of this Latin sacred work by Juan Gutierrez de Padilla, sung by Chanticleer.

0: Joseph Jennings led Chanticleer singing Versa est in luctum, My Harp is Turned to Grieving, by Juan Gutierrez de Padilla, a Spanish composer who made his career in Mexico in the early 18th century. You can look up more about the music or hear today's show again later this week on our website. There's also more about Hispanic Heritage Month there. It is sundaybaroque.org.
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0: 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Antonio Soler was a fascinating 18th century Spanish musician. He was a monk who spent virtually his entire life within his monastery while quietly composing around 300 pieces. About 150 of them were keyboard sonatas, and pianist Gerardo Tessonnier plays two of them.

From his newly released album of keyboard sonatas by Spanish musician and monk Antonio Soler, pianist Gerardo Tesonier played sonatas number 39 and number 84. Gaspar Sanz lived about a century earlier and was a multifaceted Spanish composer, guitarist, organist, and the author of some instructional books on music, too. Ludovico's band plays a suite of tunes by Gaspar Sanz.

0: Ludovico's band played a suite of pieces composed by the versatile 17th century Spanish composer, guitarist, and instructional book author, Gaspar Sanz. Sunday Baroque is produced at WSHU in Fairfield, Connecticut, and funded by the Richard P. Garmany Fund at Hartford Foundation for Public Giving, providing support to institutions that are committed to enriching lives in Connecticut, including the Hartford Symphony Orchestra and Connecticut Forest and Parks Association. Our production team is Julie Ferdino, Jennifer Basher, Sabrina Garone, Ann Lopez, and Lexi Perinol. I'm Suzanne Bona, and this is Sunday Baroque. Have you ever checked out my podcast, Sunday Baroque Conversations? I have interviewed so many brilliant, creative people about their passion for music. The interviews include Bach scholar Masaaki Suzuki, who founded Bach Collegium Japan, and Jörg Michael Schwartz and Cara Marie Marmor, who founded Rebel Baroque. These conversations are archived in the podcast section of sundaybaroque.org, and coming up in the next hour of Sunday Baroque, you'll hear performances by both groups.
1: 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I'm Susan Giles Wintech. Itzhak Perlman has just put out his first new album in a decade. The release coincided with his 81st birthday this summer, and it's his first recording of a songbook. He says he approached the performance as a singer would because many of the songs come straight out of the Great American Songbook. 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
0: It's Sunday Baroque. I'm Suzanne Bona. Choosing a name for your musical group can be a special challenge. Some ensembles want to emphasize their focus and commitment to a particular composer. Conductor and keyboardist Masaaki Suzuki was a huge fan of Johann Sebastian Bach, so after he completed his musical studies and returned to Japan, he formed Bach Collegium Japan to spotlight Bach's music. And when Boston-based Handel and Haydn Society was established in 1815, its founders wanted to illustrate their desire to perform old and new musical treasures, with George Frederick Handel representing the older Baroque style and Franz Joseph Haydn representing the newer classical ideals. Today's highlights include these musicians demonstrating their commitment to their namesakes.

When lutenist Alba Nimes formed her group Les Capsburg Girls, she decided to have a little bit of fun by connecting the 17th century composer Giovanni Capsburger to her mostly female core of musicians. Capsburger was a German-Italian virtuoso lute player in the first half of the 17th century, and for their 2025 album Vox Feminae, they included outstanding music by a half dozen female composers of that time, and they sprinkled in several charming little dance pieces by Giovanni Capsburger.

The name of the musical group is Les Capsper Girls, and along with their founder, lutenist Alban Imes, they played a suite of early 17th century dance tunes that were composed by their namesake, Giovanni Capsburger. This is Sunday Baroque. When I interviewed Jörg Michael Schwartz and Karen Marie Marmer years ago about their group Rebelle, they told me it was a double meaning for the Baroque-era composer Jean-Ferry Rebelle and for their desire to exhibit a fresh, slightly rebellious attitude. Our conversation is archived in the podcast section of sundaybaroque.org. And this is Rebelle playing Jean-Ferry Rebelle's trio sonata subtitled Apollo.

Rebel, played the trio sonata Apollo by Jean-Ferry Rebel. When Paul McCreesh formed Gabrielli Consort and Players in 1982, he wanted to focus on Venetian Baroque ceremonial music, and two of the most revered composers were Andrea Gabrielli and his nephew, Giovanni Gabrielli. The Gabrielli Consort plays Giovanni Gabrielli's Canzona No. 14.

0: Gabrielli players performed the 14th canzona by 16th century composer Giovanni Gabrielli. This is Sunday Baroque.
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0: Sunday Baroque is funded thanks to a group of generous, music-loving donors called the Friends of Sunday Baroque, whose contributors include the Schilling Family Foundation, Incorporated. Masaaki Suzuki's parents loved music. His father was a semi-professional pianist. His mother was a singer. He was also inspired by the church musicians he heard in Kobe. He was even invited to sit in as the organist at the local church when he was still a preteen. Masaaki Suzuki admires the intricacy of Bach's music. It's like solving a puzzle, he said. And he finds Bach's music soothing and comforting. And when he returned home to Japan after training in Europe, he founded Bach Collegium Japan in 1990. He leads his group playing the Fourth Orchestral Suite by Johann Sebastian Bach.

0: Masaaki Suzuki led Bach Collegium Japan, playing the fourth orchestral suite by Johann Sebastian Bach. 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
1: 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Hi, I'm Susan Giles, Wentech. Meet a Norwegian opera singer who never saw an opera until about 10 years ago. Now she appears on the cusp of superstardom. 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
0: 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Handel and Haydn Society was founded in 1815 by some Boston merchants as a choral society, and they chose the name of the group as a way to show their intention to perform the older Baroque style of George Frederick Handel, as well as the newer classical style of Franz Joseph Haydn. The Handel and Haydn Society plays Handel's Second Concerto Grosso, Opus 6.

0: Christopher Hogwood directed the Handel and Haydn Society, playing the second Concerto Grosso, Opus No. 6, by George Frederick Handel. Sunday Baroque is produced at the Richard P. Garmany Classical Music Production Suite at WSHU Public Radio in Fairfield, Connecticut, where the production team includes Julie Ferdino, Jennifer Basher, Sabrina Garon, Ann Lopez, Lexi Perinal, and I'm Suzanne Vona. This is Sunday Baroque. Jordi Savall is part instrumentalist, part conductor, and part musical detective. He's constantly on the lookout for interesting, little-known composers and their ancient music to play. And he's adamant that music's not a static museum piece. It's a living, evolving art form. Coming up on Sunday Baroque, you'll hear Jordi Savall and one of his ensembles breathing fresh life into some Renaissance-era music from Spain.
1: 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We're broadcasting from the University of South Florida. I'm Susan Giles Wentuck. Itzhak Perlman has just put out his first new album in a decade. The release coincided with his 81st birthday last month, and it's his first recording of a songbook. He says he approached the performance as a singer would because many of the songs come straight out of the great American songbook, like Summertime, in which he duets with the great Jean Baptiste. You can read more about this new release at WSMR.org. And not only can you get program information at our website, you can also listen online and find out the latest art news. 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
0: This is Sunday Baroque. I'm Suzanne Bona. National Hispanic Heritage Month was established in 1988 by President Ronald Reagan. The observance continues to be celebrated annually in the United States from September 15th until October 15th. Additionally, September 16th is Mexican Independence Day. It's the date in 1810 when an uprising began against Spanish rule. It took more than a decade for Mexico to eventually achieve independence. Today's highlights include music by Mexican composer Manuel de Sumaya.

Miguel Pérez de Zavala was a 17th century Spanish guitarist, music teacher, and composer, although very few of his compositions are still known today. One of them is included on the 2002 album Misa Mexicana, which features music from New Spain in the 17th century. Harpist Andrew Lawrence King plays Diferencias, or Variations, on the melody Marisapalos by Miguel Pérez de Zavala.

In music, the Spanish word diferencias means differences. It is a type of variation on a theme. Harpist Andrew Lawrence King played Miguel Perez de Zavala's Diferencias on the tune Marizapalos. This is Sunday Baroque. Liturgical composer Esteban Salas was born in 1725 in Havana. He worked at the Chapel of Music at the Cathedral of Santiago de Cuba. And the music conservatory there is named for him. Maria Felicia Perez leads Exaudi Chamber Choir singing a cantata by Esteban Salas.

Maria Felicia Perez led ex-Audi chamber choir, singing Listen to the Concert by Cuban church musician Esteban Salas. This is music by two Spanish composers active in the early 16th century, Mateo Flecha and Antonio de Cabezón, who worked in the Royal Chapel of Queen Isabella. Jordi Savall leads Hesperion 21, playing variations by Cabezón and a battle piece by Flecha.

0: Catalan viola da gamba player and conductor Jordi Savall led his group Hesperian 21, playing music by two Spanish composers of the early 16th century, variations by Antonio de Cabezón, and All the Good Soldiers by Mateo Flecha. This is Sunday Baroque.
1: 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I'm Mark Michaud. Thank you for spending time with Sunday Baroque today. Not long before England's King George I died in 1727, he signed the papers making German-born musician George Frideric Handel a British subject. Handel's first commission with his new status was writing anthems for the coronation of King George II. And you'll hear one of those royal celebratory anthems and other music fit for a newly crowned king or queen on Sunday Baroque this afternoon. A vehicle you're not using can still carry something meaningful, the music you love. 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
0: Sunday Baroque is funded by the Friends of Sunday Baroque, whose contributors include the Schilling Family Foundation, Incorporated, and the Straub family of Wilton, Connecticut. Joan Baptista Pla was a Catalan musician. He was a composer and an oboe player. He had an oboe duo with his brother Josep, and along with a third brother, they toured as virtuoso performers. Joan also composed this flute concerto. It's played by Jean-Pierre Rampal and the Franz Liszt Chamber Orchestra.

0: flutist Jean-Pierre Rampal and the Franz Liszt Chamber Orchestra played a flute concerto by 18th century Catalan composer Joan Baptista Pla. You can learn more about all the music on our website. 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It's all at sundaybaroque.org.
1: 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Tonight, you'll hear Les Sylphides, the ballet that was created by using some of Chopin's great melodies. 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
0: 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Krishna Sol Jimenez started his guitar studies in Mexico City, his hometown, and then he went to Spain and Switzerland for more training. He earned numerous awards as a performer, including being a 5-time winner of the Mexican National Fund for Culture and the Arts Scholarship so he could pursue his music career full-time. Krishna Sol Jimenez plays the suite in F-sharp by Robert de Vizet.

Guitarist Krishna Sol Jimenez played the suite in F sharp by French Baroque composer Robert de Vizet. My interview of Mexico City native Krishna Sol Jimenez is in the podcast archive of SundayBaroque.org. Manuel de Sumaya was also born in Mexico City. He started as a choir boy in the cathedral there and eventually rose to become chapel master. And eventually, Sumaya left to work at the Oaxaca Cathedral. Chanticleer sings his setting of the Lamentations of the Prophet Jeremiah.

0: Joseph Jennings led Chanticleer singing the Lamentations of the Prophet Jeremiah by Mexican Baroque composer and church musician Manuel de Sumaya. You can always look up more about the music on our website using the detailed playlists there. And if you'd like to hear today's show again later this week, you know, Tuesday Baroque, Thursday Baroque, any day Baroque, you can check out the online audio stream there. It is sundaybaroque.org. Sunday Baroque is produced at WSHU in Fairfield, Connecticut, and funded by the Richard P. Garmany Fund at Hartford Foundation for Public Giving, providing support to institutions that are committed to enriching lives in Connecticut, including the Hartford Symphony Orchestra and Connecticut Forest and Parks Association. Our production team is Julie Ferdino, Jennifer Basher, Sabrina Garone, Ann Lopez, and Lexi Perrinal. I'm Susie Ambona, and this is Sunday Baroque. An engaging story, a compelling painting, a thrilling musical work. They can all transport us to another place and connect us with another time without ever having to leave home. Coming up on Sunday Baroque, the music takes you to a festive banquet in 1702 for Queen Anne's coronation, a regal ceremony at Westminster Abbey, and a private prayerful moment in Salzburg, all through the inspiring music of Baroque composers.
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0: This is Sunday Baroque. I'm Suzanne Bona. Not long before England's King George I died in 1727, he signed the papers making German-born musician George Frederick Handel a naturalized British subject. And Handel's first commission with his new status was writing anthems for the coronation of King George II. You'll hear one of those royal celebratory anthems, another music fit for a newly crowned king or queen.

English musician Paul McCreesh recruited some of his fellow classmates from the University of Manchester to form Gabrielli Consort and Players in 1982. The period instrument group's first big project was a recreation of the pomp and fanfare of a Venetian coronation, and they included this canzona by Giovanni Gabrielli.

From their Venetian coronation program, Paul McCreesh led the Gabrielli Players performing a canzona composed by their namesake, Giovanni Gabrielli. He was one of the musicians who worked at St. Mark's Cathedral in Venice. This is Sunday Baroque, funded by the Friends of Sunday Baroque, including the New Family Trust in memory of Joan Cockrell New. In the 1670s, Heinrich Bieber wrote his best-known and most lasting compositions, 15 sonatas with a contemplative religious theme, The Mysteries of the Rosary. The 15th and final sonata is subtitled The Coronation of Mary as Queen of Heaven and Earth, and violinist Leah Gail Nelson is featured.

0: Violinist Leah Gail Nelson, the oboe player Daniel Swenberg, and organist Dong Suk Shin played Heinrich Bieber's 15th Mystery Sonata, subtitled The Coronation of Mary. This is Sunday Baroque.
1: 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Thanks for spending time with Sunday Baroque this weekend. Suzanne Bona has more great Baroque music for you until 2 this afternoon. I'm Mark Michaud, and I'll be joining you then with more of the world's greatest music. You can expect to hear some of Beethoven's beautiful work for the piano just after 2 o'clock. And there's the 6th Symphony by Antonin Dvorak ahead as well on Florida's classical music station.
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0: Sunday Baroque is funded by a group of music-loving donors called the Friends of Sunday Baroque, whose generous contributors include Lynn Walther of Lake Grove, New York, and Rita Sackett in loving memory of her husband, Mark. It's true that George Frederick Handel was born in Germany, but he was 27 years old when he permanently moved to England, where he spent the rest of his life becoming a British subject and even anglicizing his name. Handel wrote much of his music for the King of England, including coronation music. Harry Christopher's leads the 16 singing Let Thy Hand Be Strengthened. It's one of several coronation anthems Handel wrote for King George II.

Harry Christophers directed the 16, singing George Frideric Handel's coronation anthem, Let Thy Hand Be Strengthened. English composer John Eccles became master of the king's music in 1700, a position that required him to provide music for various royal occasions. So, in 1702, those duties included writing music for Queen Anne's coronation and post-coronation banquet at Westminster Hall. Peter Holman leads the Parley of Instruments.

0: Peter Holman directed the Parley of Instruments playing a suite made for the Queen's coronation, music for Queen Anne's 1702 ceremony. This is Sunday Baroque.
1: 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Tomorrow's Sunrise Serenade on WSMR is going to be the Piano Trio by Emily Meyer. 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
0: 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The title character is the lover of Roman Emperor Nero, and spoiler alert, he also has a wife. And for that matter, Poppea has a fiancé, so it's all pretty messy. And when the coronation finally takes place at the end of the opera, this love duet, Por ti miro, for the newlyweds, is sung.

Gravitación, Sancor ti miro, I behold you. It's a love duet from the opera The Coronation of Poppea. 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Musician Georg Muffat was fortunate to work for some generous royal patrons who were big fans of the arts, and when Emperor Leopold's son, Joseph, became the Roman king, Muffat provided some of the music. Armonico Tributo plays Georg Muffat's Imperial Coronation Suite.

0: Lawrence Duff Schmidt led Armonico Tributo playing Georg Muffat's Imperial Coronation Suite. Sunday Baroque is produced at the Richard P. Garmany Classical Music Production Suite at WSHU in Fairfield, Connecticut, by Julie Fredino, Jennifer Basher, Sabrina Garone, Anne Lopez, Lexi Perinal, and I'm Suzanne Bona. 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
2: 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And Max Bruch's first violin concerto, beloved by all except the composer. 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
1: 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Hope you enjoyed Sunday Baroque today. Suzanne Bona will be back next Sunday morning at 10. I'm Mark Michaud. Good afternoon. Here's an overture to Joseph Haydn's comic opera, The Apothecary. Giuseppe Sinopoli leads the Saxony State Orchestra.

That's the Apothecary Overture by Joseph Haydn, and you heard Giuseppe Sinopoli leading the Saxony State Orchestra on Classical WSMR 89.1 and 103.9. Well, you'll be hearing one of the great Dvorak symphonies here before 3 o'clock in just a few minutes, and up next, there's some of Beethoven's beautiful piano music. Sarasota Contemporary Dance presents its 21st season with SCD plus the Barker Project. This main stage production is a collaboration led by bassist Johnny Barker with his ensemble blending jazz, funk, blues, and more. October 2nd and 3rd at the Manatee Performing Arts Center. Tickets at sarasotacontemporarydance.org. 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Well, some things just don't translate all that well. And here's a piano piece that Beethoven called his Andante Favore, which sounds nice in Italian and romantic, but loses something in the translation, which basically would be favorite walking pace piece. Yeah, let's stick with Andante Favore. And here's the pianist Svatoslav Richter on WSMR.

0: There's Svatoslav Richter with Beethoven's Andante Favore on Classical WSMR. Hey, you picked a great time to listen today. The Symphony No. 6 by Antonin Dvorak is up next. 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
1: I'm pianist Peter Dugan. 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
0: That's today at 5 o'clock on Classical WSMR. And now, Václav Neumann leads the Czech Philharmonic, and this is the Symphony No. 6 by Antonín Dvořák.

The Great Symphony No. 6 by Antonín Dvořák, and that was Václav Neumann conducting the Czech Philharmonic Orchestra. 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Good afternoon. I'm Mark Michaud, spending part of the first weekend of fall with you. Mother Nature has been giving us a treat with this weekend's weather here in the Sunshine State. Here's hoping you've had the chance to enjoy some of the great weather. Here's Barry Tuckwell playing horn, joining Peter Magg and the London Symphony Orchestra. And this is the Horn Concerto No. 4 by Mozart.

That's Mozart's Horn Concerto No. 4 with Barry Tuckwill doing the honors at the horn with Peter Mag and the London Symphony Orchestra on Classical WSMR. There's some chamber music ahead this afternoon. You'll hear the Copenhagen String Quartet play some of Friedrich Kuhlau's music, and there's some of Carl Nielsen's work ahead before 4 o'clock. 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And thank you. Well, Leos Janacek had some pretty creative ways of composing his music. He actually got some of his rhythms from the speech patterns in the Czech language. And these dances here are inspired by folk music and dances of Lakia, which is in northeastern Moravia, where he grew up. This is Francois Hoybrechts leading the London Philharmonic. And here are the Lakian dances by Leos Janacek on WSMR.

That's Francois Oybrecht with the London Philharmonic, and you heard the Lochian Dances by Leos Janáček on Classical WSMR. There's a chamber music moment ahead, so if you're into small ensembles, hang on. Happy National Hispanic Heritage Month. 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Now, the playlist starts with Rodrigo's Fantasy for a Gentleman, and there's music by Manuel de Falla, Gaspar Sanz, and a lot of discovery pieces, too, by composers like Tania León and Antonio Carlos Gomez. 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Well, Frida Kahlo was making music right around the transition from the classical to the romantic eras in music, and he spent most of his career in Denmark. He's best known for his flute music, but he put the flute aside for this chamber piece. Enjoy the finale of his String Quartet No. 1 on WSMR. Here's the Copenhagen String Quartet.

0: That's the Copenhagen String Quartet with the finale to the first string quartet by Friedrich Kuhlau on Classical WSMR. Hey, thanks for spending time here with us this weekend. Glad you're catching a few minutes with classical music before the Buccaneers play Minnesota this evening. Or maybe you're here to escape football. Either way, get ready to enjoy some of Carl Nielsen's music just ahead.
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0: Well, Carl Nielsen was spending some time in Athens when he created this concert overture, inspired by the sun rising over the Aegean Sea. Here's the Helios Overture, and this is Esa-Pekka Salonen with the Swedish Radio Symphony Orchestra on WSMR.

That's Carl Nielsen's Helios Overture with Esa-Pekka Salonen leading the Swedish Radio Symphony Orchestra. 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Hi there, I'm Mark Michaud, and here's some of Tommaso Albinoni's delightful melodies for the oboe. This is a double oboe concerto, and here's Anthony Camden and Allison Alti playing oboe, joining John Georgiadis and the London Virtuosi.

That's a concerto for two oboes by Tommaso Albinoni. And you heard Anthony Camden and Allison Alti playing oboe with John Georgiadis and the London Virtuosi on Classical WSMR 89.1 and 103.9. Just ahead, some of Franz Liszt's beautiful piano music. And there's a symphony by Alice Mary Smith before this weekend's From the Top program at 5 o'clock. 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Well, this is some ballet music using Giacomo Meyerbeer's melodies, but he didn't actually create this piece for that reason. Constant Lambert took melodies from Meyerbeer's operas to make the ballet come together. So this is Eugene Ormandy leading the Philadelphia Orchestra with the Skaters Ballet Suite on WSMR.

That's Eugene Ormandy conducting the Philadelphia Orchestra with the Skaters Ballet Suite by Giacomo Beyerbeer. Now, this is Florida, so surely we're talking about roller skating, right? No ice here. It's been a great weekend of fall weather, highs up around 90. You know, this is why we get so many visitors over the winter. Selby Gardens presents the Orchid Show 2026, Christian Sampson at its downtown Sarasota campus, featuring an abundance of orchids and air plants in the display conservatory, and a museum installation by artist Christian Sampson, October 10th through December 6th, presented by Better Grow. 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Well, here's a great performance of Franz Liszt's Liebestraum No. 3, His Dreams of Love, performed by a Russian pianist who calls the Sarasota area home these days, Eleonora Lvov, on WSMR.

0: The Liebestraum No. 3, Dreams of Love by Franz Liszt on Classical WSMR with the Sarasota-based pianist Eleonora Lvov. Just ahead, a symphony by Alice Mary Smith.
1: 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And Max Bruch's first violin concerto, beloved by all except the composer. 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
0: Looks like there's just about enough time to sneak in this symphony before we bring you this week's From the Top program on WSMR. Alice Mary Smith is most likely the only British woman from the Victorian days to create more than one symphony. And this is her second symphony, the Symphony in A Minor. Howard Shelley leads the London Mozart players here on Florida's classical music station, WSMR.

0: That's the second symphony by Alice Mary Smith. Howard Shelley led the London Mozart players. 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
1: Hello, my name is Chloe Robertson, a 15-year-old bassoonist from Rockville, Maryland, and today I will be performing the fourth movement of the Foch Bassoon Sonata in C major with pianist Dasha Gabay, here on From the Top. I hope you enjoy.

0: Welcome to From the Top, where outstanding young musicians come to play. I'm your host, pianist Peter Dugan. You just heard the fourth movement of the Sonata in C Major for Bassoon by Johann Friedrich Fosch, performed by 15-year-old Jack Kent Cook young artist Chloe Robertson from Rockville, Maryland. The pianist was Dasha Gabay. Today, our exceptional young performers will share stories about their unique journeys, including the kids' cartoon that motivated a Georgia teen to pick up the French horn, and a percussionist from South Carolina who loves playing Bach on the marimba. But first, let's get to know more about Chloe Robertson, the bassoonist who led off our show.
1: My name is Chloe Robertson. I'm 15 years old, and I play the bassoon. My band teacher in sixth grade actually recommended it to me because I've been playing violin for a few years before I came to middle school. I've never been in a band before, and I didn't know anything about woodwind or brass instruments. And when they told me about the bassoon, I was very excited because I've never even heard that instrument. So I did a lot of research. I looked into a lot of YouTube videos, especially lots of recordings. And I said, wow, this is really a funky and unusual instrument. I really want to play it. My teacher originally gave me this particular movement because of its virtuosity and its technical challenges. He really wanted me to go outside of the box and just challenge myself as much as possible. There are a lot of fast runs in this piece, so I made sure to practice very slowly with the metronome and just get it very comfortable under my fingers. And I decided to submit this piece to From the Top because bassoon is not really known as a soloistic or outgoing instrument, so this movement in particular really contradicts that idea. The finger technique and dexterity isn't too difficult because I've played a couple of instruments in the past, but the hardest thing for me is definitely breathing and endurance. I've never stuck to sports or any athletic activities, and so endurance is really difficult, and that's what I've struggled with. My mom really pushed me to do yoga. I really didn't want to, but I'm glad I did because I guess you could count it as an athletic activity. And I actually really liked it because at least I was doing something physical, but it wasn't super hardcore. When I was 12, I got to perform at Carnegie Hall. It was very fun. I was definitely very nervous. But when I got there, I just took in the whole scene. It was a very beautiful hall. That was one of the moments where I realized, I said, wow, that was very nerve-wracking, but I hope I can do it again a lot. As soon as I added bassoon, I started expanding what musical things I did. More ensembles started with more chamber groups. I applied for summer camps for the first time last year. Bassoon in particular really helped grow my love for music because I found the right people. They were so dedicated and also kind and supportive people. Wow, your tone was really nice. Just even small comments like that, especially because bassoon is such an unknown instrument. Not a lot of people know about it. I'm really dedicated and focused about being able to do it in college and a career, but I also don't want it to go by too quickly. So I really try to enjoy the little moments like this. In a blink of an eye, it's gonna be over. I hope I can become the teacher who I've always wanted to have. Being able to tell at least one person in the future, hey, just trust the process. Remember why you love doing music. Being able to do that is so rewarding.
0: 15-year-old bassoonist and Jack Kent Cooke young artist Chloe Robertson from Rockville, Maryland. Up next, a French horn player hailing from Stonecrest, Georgia. He's the recipient of our Tim Banker Talent Development Award. It's 18-year-old Sean Mouzon performing Hunter's Moon by Gilbert Vinter with Choo Choo Hoo at the piano.

0: I'm joined now by Sean the Huntsman Muzan, the French hornist who just performed Gilbert Vinter's Hunter's Moon. He's 18 years old from Stonecrest, Georgia. Choo Choo Hoo was at the piano for that performance. Sean, that was incredible.
1: Thank you. Thank you.
0: So tell me a little bit about the Hunter's Moon piece that we just heard, because I must confess, I wasn't familiar with this music before you brought it to us.
1: Well, you know, I feel a special connection to Hunter's Moon, specifically as goes the nickname.
0: So, yeah, we got to have a little context about your name since you brought it up. So you go by Sean the Huntsman Muzan. So what is the origin of that?
1: Yes, the Huntsman. That was given to me by my first instructor, who was a clarinet player, Mr. T.C. Spivey Hall. He says it's from a TV show that featured like a horn sound, right? Originally, it was four of us and we were the Huntsmen, plural. And we were all in high school together, all different grades. But the goal was for him to take us out of the ensemble and us to get back in the wind ensemble and be a totally different section, right? So we went to this training camp. He took us through it like 2 weeks. By the end of it, one person dropped out, another person dropped out, and it ended up just being me who finished the whole thing. And the Huntsmen, plural, just turned into the Huntsman.
0: Talk to me a little bit about growing up in Georgia. You're from Stonecrest, Georgia. How did you first get exposed to music at a young age?
1: I had a lot of influence around me musically. The HBCU culture is very strong in the area, and that's originally what I got started up. I was the only French horn player for both years of elementary school, and it wasn't until I got to sixth grade at Salem Middle School that I was finally in like a full section-ish. And that's because Salem Middle School marches with the high school, which has the marching band, and that's how I started playing the mellophone in sixth grade.
0: So let's define some of these terms, which might not be known to most classical listeners. What is a mellophone, and how did you start playing that?
1: A mellophone is a bell front marching instrument in the key of F. It would be the equivalent of a French horn in the marching band setting.
0: With mellophone, do you also stick your hand in the bell or no?
1: No.
0: Okay.
1: Mellophone, you hold like this. Think of it, it's literally just a fat trumpet. You hold it, that's all it
0: a
1: is.
0: A fat trumpet. Now we're talking in a way I can understand. Thank you.
1: It's funny you mentioned that, because I remember going to practices some days like with the French horn, because there wouldn't be a mellophone to use. So sometimes I would be the only kid there in a marching band setting with all these other like big, high energy, loud instruments. And I just have this little French horn.
0: And why did you first choose the French horn? How did you wind up landing on that?
1: Ooh, that's a good story. My mom's going to love to hear this one. Okay. So Little Einsteins is a show I grew up on. Quincy is the one who played all the instruments. In the episode, The Little Whale, Quincy would play this Mozart horn concerto. And he plays it sort of like this little whale call, and the baby whale comes out, right? This is baby whale. And he, like, the baby whale gets lost in the episode, and he uses that same horn call to get it to come back to its mother. So I remember watching Quincy play the French horn on TV and listening to that music. I didn't know what it was at the time, but I was like, I like that. That's cool. So In fourth grade, when our band teacher came around with a wagon of just instruments and he played them all, he passed out a sheet after, and I didn't really recognize anything else in the sheet, but I did see the French horn. So I was like, well, I saw Quincy play the French horn. I can do that too. Mm-hmm. So it pretty much started off a kid's cartoon, and that's how it got started. But makes sense for an elementary schooler. So,
0: of course, I love it. I love hearing those stories. I've got to congratulate you on being the recipient of our Tim Banker Talent Development Award here at From the Top.
1: Thank you so, so much.
0: Talk to me a little bit about what that means to you and what you plan to do with some of the support from the funds.
1: The scholarship has been absolutely fundamental to part of my career already, with auditioning for so many schools around the country, and then still going into my professional career now. I couldn't be more grateful that I have the support to not just make music, but also share it and hopefully leave a positive impact on others as well. And now I have something else to build up off on instead of just like starting from scratch, which is great.
0: What do you feel music has to offer the world, either to performers like yourself, but also to folks who get to hear you perform?
1: I love this question. I think music is one of the very few things that can really bring people together. And that is one thing I hope to offer with my horn Our job as a musician is to make people feel things. We want to bring up emotions. We want to make people see pictures with their ears. And I get so excited talking about that because that's literally like a superpower. Like you get to influence people like for the better. Once you get in that space and you take command of the position you hold, you are in power. You control that space. You can influence people with whatever ensemble, or even if you're just by yourself with piano, or even if you're just playing for family and friends. Music has so much power, and I'm hoping to show people that they can get more joy.
0: Well, you've just brought so much joy to so many people already, and you've been a true inspiration. Congratulations on all of your achievements. It's been great to have you here on From the Top.
1: Of course. Thank you guys so much.
0: Our Tim Banker Talent Development Award recipient, Sean the Huntsman Muzan from Stonecrest, Georgia, an 18-year-old French horn player.
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0: Next, let's head to Simpsonville, South Carolina, and introduce you to percussionist Dylan Goldbach, a 17-year-old Jack Kent Cook young artist. Welcome to From the Top, Dylan.
3: Hey, thanks for having me.
0: Yeah, it's our pleasure. What are you going to be performing today?
3: I'll be playing the second movement of Rumble Strips by Gordon Stout.
0: Great. Whenever you're ready, take it from the top.

0: We just heard 17-year-old percussionist Dylan Goldbach from Simpsonville, South Carolina, perform the second movement of Gordon Stout's Rumble Strips. Dylan, that was an amazing performance. Congratulations.
1: Thank you so much.
0: I'm kind of curious about this piece. How did you find it and what attracts you to music like this?
1: All of Stout's music is not entirely atonal, but definitely on the verge of it. The music uses a lot of sixths where both the mounts and the hand are playing at the same time. And that's actually because his grip is slightly different than normal. Instead of the outside mallet going between the pointer and the ring finger, like mine does, his goes between the middle and ring finger. So his natural resting spot is a sixth. So that's a large part of the reason why he writes a lot of sixths.
0: So how did you first come to be a marimbist?
1: All through middle school and elementary school, I was homeschooled. Starting from the age of really two, even before then, I was kind of like beating out like rhythms. Just, I mean, I'm sure they weren't great rhythms being 1 year old, but my parents kind of picked up on that and they got me a drum set when I was two. Fast forward to middle school, my mom's always looking for opportunities for my sister and I to participate in and kind of meet people being homeschooled and stuff. So she enrolled me in only the band class in our local middle school. That's where I was introduced to playing marimba, timpani, concert snare drum.
0: I think it's so interesting to be a percussionist because it implies a level of proficiency over so many different instruments. If you're like at a first day of a new symphony program, you might get assigned to timpani, you might get assigned to vibraphone, or you might get assigned to, say, snare drum. Which one are you like crossing your fingers wishing to be assigned to?
1: A large part of it depends on the piece. In National Youth Orchestra this summer, I was assigned timpani on Bartok Concerto for Orchestra. That's definitely the part I was crossing my fingers for on that.
0: Oh, yeah.
1: Also, the snare drum part, I mean, you basically have a whole solo movement. That's really cool. But it really depends on the piece. Like, if we were playing Scheherazade, I would be like, please, snare drum.
0: I remember hearing the Firebird live for the first time and the bass drum hit at the end of Firebird and watching that percussionist just hit that drum with all of his might. And I thought that would be the coolest feeling in the world.
1: Yeah.
0: And I've since actually had a situation where I played a concerto on the first half of a concert and they did Firebird on the second half. And I was watching in the wings and I was standing right behind the bass drum player. And I seen him just like getting pumped up, getting amped. And I'm like, yeah, it's coming. So I see what you're saying. Like, it's all about what is that role in the piece of music. What about the weirdest or strangest percussion instrument that you've come across or that you've had the opportunity to play?
1: That's a tough one because all the weird stuff's kind of become normal to me in a way. One that comes to mind is like flexitone. It's like a metal like sheet that has two plastic beaters on either side and you kind of just change the pitch. There's one called Thunder Sheet, which is similar.
0: Oh, yeah.
1: Yeah, just a giant sheet of metal. Really.
0: What about the Mahler box?
1: Yeah, Mahler box. I was going to mention that earlier when you were talking about bass drum on Firebird. That's another one. You just go crazy.
0: So it was really fun to hear you play some contemporary music today. Are there works from other composers that you really love to perform?
1: Yeah. Oh, yeah. Bach. That's one of my favorite composers to play on the marimba. His music, it takes a lot of you to play it. You have to phrase the melodies. You have all these counter melodies. You have the bass line. And then on marimba, you also have to think about the technical aspect since it's not made for the instrument. Sometimes you might just be playing a scale down in one mallet and it's pretty quick. And then you're playing a bass line with the other one. I'm always trying to get the warmest sound possible when I'm playing Bach. A lot of the time I'm going to use softer mallets. Sometimes I even play it an octave down than it's written, just so I get more resonance out of the keys. When I'm playing contemporary music, I'm still trying to capture the composer's intentions, but a lot of the time it's more like reading notes off the page, where when I'm playing like Baroque music, I think there's a more artistic freedom in it.
0: How do the various stylistic experiences benefit you as a player?
1: I think it's always a good idea to be working on a piece. It doesn't have to be Bach, but something a little more along those lines, kind of like splitting your brain into two halves, like one half for Bach and then one half for contemporary. I think when those halves come together, they can really help each other out and create a better product.
0: That holistic approach to musicianship is so important. Dylan, I just want to say thanks for being here We are super proud of you, all you've accomplished. Thank you for sharing that great performance with us today.
1: Yeah,
0: thank you. It's been a pleasure to have you. Dylan Goldbach, our 17-year-old percussionist from Simpsonville, South Carolina. Peter Dugan here, and I just want to say thank you to Gerald and Susan Slavitt. Their support makes it possible for you and me to meet outstanding young musicians together each and every week. Thank you.
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4: Hello, my name is Leila Mostaghimi. I'm 16 years old, and I play the clarinet. Today, I'm going to be playing the second movement of the second Brahms Sonata for clarinet and piano, here on From the Top.

0: I'm joined now by Leila Mostaghimi, our 16-year-old clarinetist who just performed that gorgeous Brahms. She's from Newton, Massachusetts. I'm Peter Dugan. I was at the piano. Leila, I adore that piece, but I have to say, I've only ever played it with violists. Thank you for bringing it on its original instrument.
1: Yeah, I love playing that piece. I think that it's really fun to like capture like the appassionato like feeling of the, it's almost like a stormy, like very characteristic of Brahms. It was really fun bringing that to life with you.
0: Tell me about your rich musical life.
1: I've really enjoyed just playing music in general, regardless of the instrument. I find that like when you're performing live and you're just truly in the moment and you just feel like free and you're truly into the music, you reach the point where it like transcends the instrument. And that's ultimately my goal. Another thing that I've been doing a lot recently is I've been playing a lot of jazz, which I've also found to be really fun. For a while, I would say that I was very much resistant. I was very much like a purebred classical musician.
0: Wow.
1: And I was very much opposed to being involved in any other sort of music. But last year we played this piece called The Mooch by Duke Ellington.
0: Oh yeah.
1: And
0: I know that tune.
1: For me, it was the first time that I really had something like that. And initially I was like, this is like, what am I doing here? Like, why, how did I end up here? But I really like got into it. And by the end of the year, I think the way that we approached it was so different than the beginning of the year. And it was just like inspiring transformation, I feel.
0: Let's go back now to the beginning of your musical journey. How did things all start?
1: So I started piano when I was 5 years old, and I still have the same piano teacher that I did when I was five. Like she's really a great musical like mentor in my life. And then I started playing clarinet when I was seven. Our teacher was reading us a book, and it was a book about the blues. It was fully a book about jazz. And I didn't even register that until many years later.
0: Wow.
1: But in the book, there was a little boy, and he decided that he wanted to play the clarinet. And he asked his parents to get a clarinet, and he started playing clarinet. And I remember looking at that book, and then after that being like, I want to do that. So I asked my parents, like, hey, can I start playing clarinet? And they were very surprised. I think they anticipated that when I was going to pick up an instrument other than piano, it would have been violin or like some other instrument. So clarinet was kind of a unique choice. But it's very funny because when I started playing, I was very much a classical player. And looking back at that, I find that very interesting.
0: That is interesting. So since then, you've also picked up alto saxophone.
1: Yes. I play a lot of soprano sax as well, and then flute.
0: Wow.
1: Yeah.
0: Okay, well, having established all of that, who is Leila Mostaghimi, the artist?
1: That's it. It's a really big question. I would say that like my faith and everything, like I'm part of the Baha'i faith. It's like this religion that believes in the oneness of humanity and like the unity of people. And I would say that very much informs how I play and how I approach things. There's this quote, work done in the spirit of service is the highest form of worship. And I very much associate that with my playing. My ultimate goal is to connect with the audience and make them feel something. And I feel that when you're in the heat of the moment, like in those most amazing times in live performances, like that's when it really just feels like almost like spiritual to me.
0: Has there been a specific moment or musical experience where you felt that synchronicity with your spirituality?
1: Yeah, you know, so when we have religious gatherings, there actually are like musical selections that you're able to perform. And it's not like strict. There have been a few times where I've like, you know, played on clarinet, like a medley of different like religious songs, because we have like melodies that they're like quotes, religious quotes that we put to song. So they have like melodies associated with them. The same way that there'd be like a hymn or like some other thing in a different culture or tradition.
0: Sure.
1: And I think it's wonderful because if I'm doing that on like clarinet or a different instrument, there's literally no restrictions in what I can do. Because I mean, obviously you have to be respectful, but like, it's not jazz, it's not classical, it's not confined to one like genre. So I can just really just improvise and just play whatever I want to. And that's when I feel like most free, I feel, in what I'm able to play, because I'm just not confined by anything. And the only thing that you're trying to do is communicate. I would say that's like the most free that I've felt when I've been playing.
0: Leila, for someone who's 16 years old, you know so much about yourself already and you understand your power as an artist so deeply already. It's been an honor to get to know you and to make music with you today. Thanks so much for joining us here on From the Top.
1: It's been incredible. Thank you so much.
0: Leila Mostaghimi, our 16-year-old clarinetist from Newton, Massachusetts. Let's stay in New England now to learn more about our next performer. He's currently studying at the Interlochen Arts Academy, but he hails from Trenton, Maine.
2: My name is Bryce Ames. I'm 17 years old, and I play the tuba. Growing up in Maine, it's incredible. It's gorgeous there. There's a huge amount of just natural wildlife. I live right outside of Acadia National Park. Incredible views there. Just mind-blowing. I'd say from the time I was 10 to probably about 13, me and my neighbors, every day we would always go and play out in the woods. Growing up, I was doing a lot of knitting. I first learned knitting from my grandmother when I was 12. It's really fun. I like it. Just it keeps my hands busy. All the hand-eye coordination and the linkage between different muscles, that's what I really like. Even with the tuba, it's just a lot of the hand motions and stuff. I think it's really cool. My high school, they technically had an orchestra, but it was just string players. I don't think I knew there was brass, woodwinds, or percussion in orchestras until maybe halfway through my freshman year. My band teacher been asking if anyone wanted to play the tuba. I think at first it was half jokingly and half serious, and I really wanted to play a brass instrument, so I got my hands on a tuba. I really love Interlochen. I get to play in an orchestra and wind symphony 4 times a week for 2 hours. The conductors are great. Everyone is at an equal playing level, and it's such a pleasure to get to be with them. I've committed to a university to pursue a bachelor's in music performance. I'll be going to the University of Kansas. It's a lot warmer. I'm really excited to have a tuba player for a teacher. I've only had other brass instrument players for teachers. My first teacher, he was a trumpet player. And now my current teacher at Interlochen plays the trombone. We're getting close. It's been 3 years now. It is something greater than myself that I'm able to dedicate all that I have to give to it. I really love it, and I look forward to playing each day. I have the willingness and the want to learn. For one, it's the biggest brass instrument.

17-year-old tuba player Bryce Ames, a Jack Kent Cook young artist from Trenton, Maine, with the prelude to Ray Vaughan Williams' Concerto for Bass Tuba. The pianist is Dr. Haemin Kim. Today's episode is dedicated in memory of our former colleague and friend, Tom Vinieri, who recently passed.

cast. Tom was beloved and made an immeasurable impact on the From the Top community and the countless young musicians whose lives he touched, including mine. I was lucky enough to work with Tom when I was first on the show as a teenager many years ago. Tom served as From the Top's music director for 12 years, mentoring and collaborating with more than 1,200 alumni during his tenure. He led the music production for more than 250 episodes of our radio show, as well as for our Emmy Award-winning PBS series, From the Top at Carnegie Hall. Tom was also a brilliant composer whose work earned deep respect throughout the classical music community. In tribute to Tom and his extraordinary talents, we will close today's episode with his composition, There Will Come Soft Rains. This work was commissioned by the Columbus Children's Choir and by Deborah Price and Chamber Music Connection, an Ohio music program with which Tom developed a close relationship through his work with From the Top. Thank you for joining us today and for being a part of our From the Top fabric. I look forward to meeting you here next week on From the Top. And now, let's enjoy There Will Come Soft Rains. Thanks, Tom.

Thanks to the engineers who helped this episode's performances happen. Daniel Mears at Blue House Productions, Gavin Calzaretta at 460 Sound Studios, Matt Morgan at Sit and Spin Studios, Mei-Shuan Lee at Berklee College of Music, and Michael Culler at Interlochen Public Radio. This episode of From the Top was produced by Megan Swan, Simon Rentner, and Ron Scalzo. 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Our associate producer and mastering engineer is Rodrigo Cuenca, and our production manager is Amanda Roth. From the Top's executive director is Gretchen Nielsen. 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

0: 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Coming up in about 15 minutes, classical WSMR's Local Arts Spotlight. Thanks for joining us. This is Florida Matters Live and Local, broadcasting from the Doctors Lorraine Rubis and Neil Frankel studios at WSF in Tampa. I'm Matthew Petty. Election Day is less than 2 months away, and that means between now and November, you're probably going to see a lot more political ads in your mailbox, online, on TV. Now, those ads cost money, and they're just one part of the expensive process of running a political campaign. Big money flows through political races from your county commissioners all the way up to the presidency, and Florida's race for governor is no different. Your Florida's Megan Bowman reports on how the money is moving in the Sunshine State.
1: You're sitting on your couch watching your phone. Up pops an ad for a candidate running for office. At the end, in fine print at the bottom, there's a little message that says who paid for it. Sometimes it's paid by the candidates themselves. Other times, it's paid for by PACs, or political action committees. Each election cycle, PACs of many flavors collect billions of dollars nationwide.
2: David Jolly, radically liberal, radically wrong.
3: The only way you defeat crazy is you stand up to it.
1: That's from a recent ad sponsored by the Friends of Byron Donald's PAC. It's an affiliated committee for Florida's gubernatorial candidate endorsed by Trump. Both Donald's and his opponent, Democratic nominee David Jolly, have two PACs for the midterms, a candidate committee and an affiliated committee. Let me explain both. Candidate committees are strictly governed under Florida law. For statewide races, like the governor's, individual contributions cannot go over $3,000. Aubrey Jewett, a political science expert, says the courts capped that amount so people had faith in elections and their elected officials.
4: We don't want the average American to think that their politicians are for sale to the highest bidder.
1: Donald's candidate committee has raised more than $14 million. Jolly has raised about half that. Jewett says there's always been money in politics, but in the past, elections were more like a boxing match.
4: You have one candidate against the other and they're in the ring. There's at least a few rules. They've each raised money, you know, and they're duking it out and one of them is going to win. Now it's sort of like this giant free-for-all mud wrestling extravaganza.
1: He says the big money is in affiliated PACs like Donald's, which has raised more than $100 million.
4: It's a huge loophole because those have no limits and you can give however much money you want. Like in Florida, the biggest donor to the biggest affiliated PAC is a $10 million donation by one person.
1: That one person is billionaire Kenneth Griffin, CEO of the hedge fund company Citadel. He made the largest single donation to Donald's affiliated PAC, Friends of Byron Donald's. Since 2022, Griffin has dumped more than $250 million into political races across the U.S. The Wall Street Journal reported in July he invested $40 million into the midterms, which could double by November. In a statement to WUSF, Griffin says the people of Florida deserve leaders who will make their lives better. He says Donald's cares deeply about communities, and he's proud to support his run for governor. Jolly's affiliated PAC, Florida 2026, has raised about $6 million, and he has his own share of big money donors. Two donated more than a quarter of the total amount, like millionaire and hedge fund manager Donald Sussman and attorney Charles Wall. Wall was general counsel for the parent company of tobacco giant Philip Morris International. Still, Jolly says he's running a different campaign than Donald's.
5: I'm happy to meet with anybody that represents interest across the state of Florida, but they're not going to buy their way in. So we have turned down a number of offers of contributions, financial contributions from interest in industries within the state.
1: WUSF reached out to Byron Donald's campaign and did not receive a response. The nonpartisan Transparency USA says more than $660 million have been donated to Florida's state races for the midterms. Special interest groups tied to sports betting, data centers, and developers have donated millions to Friends of Byron Donald's. And billionaires like Griffin have poured lots of money into this PAC too, including Pennsylvania-based Jeff Yass, who donated $7.5 million. But that's not all. Yass also donated $3.5 million to a super PAC called Club for Growth Action Florida, which then gave Friends of Byron Donald's all of that, plus some. totaling Yass's contributions to Donald's at $11 million.
6: They're not giving their money away for nothing. They want something. So whether that's proximity to a political figure, whether that's influence, whether it's specific policy outcomes.
1: That's Jody McCreary, senior reporter for Open Secrets, a watchdog group on government accountability. He says super PACs have to disclose all their donors. However, they cannot coordinate with candidates they support. And more importantly, a super PAC can raise and spend unlimited amounts of money. That's mostly thanks to a 2010 Supreme Court decision in Citizens United versus the Federal Election Commission, or FEC, which opened the door to unlimited corporate spending and campaigns.
6: SpeechNow versus FEC did a lot of the same stuff. It knocked down a lot of those obstacles to corporations. And when I say corporations, not just companies, but also nonprofit organizations.
1: And those cases ushered in the era of dark money. In Citizens United, justices said having no spending limits would not be harmful to democracy as long as the people knew where the money came from. But groups found a loophole. Nonprofits labeled as 501c4s.
7: So these PACs, they're called dark money because the money that comes to them, we have no way of following that money trail any longer.
1: Wayne Garcia is a senior instructor at the University of South Florida and former political campaign manager. He says 501c4s are supposed to educate the public. The IRS calls them social welfare organizations. And they're not like normal nonprofits. These groups can lobby, take part in campaign activities, and donate unlimited amounts in elections. Garcia says the big difference is billionaires can anonymously give millions to dark money groups, and then that nonprofit can donate whatever and wherever, leaving no trace.
7: You have a way to launder your money into politics that does not have your fingerprints on it any longer.
1: And PACs and dark money play a role in local races, too. Democrat Stephanie Vasquez is running for Pasco County Commissioner.
8: PAC money and corporate money absolutely flows down to the local level and in massive quantities. And I believe it truly influences how people govern and make decisions when they're elected.
1: PACs can only donate up to $1,000 at the county level. But there's a loophole there, too. Vasquez says the PACs could give her that money.
8: Or they could just send out 20 grand worth of mailers supporting my campaign. And so it doesn't ever hit my contribution report.
1: PAC's influence on elections at all levels is why Open Secrets reporter Jody McCreary says political advertising is designed to conceal the true identity of who's really paying for the messages.
6: Be aware that there are dark money groups out there that we don't know who's funding them, that are donating to super PACs that are then spending on ads that you see on TV and on, you know, on Facebook and wherever.
1: Ad Impact projects more than $11.5 billion will be spent on political ads this election cycle nationwide, making it the most expensive on record. And nearly 60 million of that will advertise Florida's race for governor.
0: Well, that was your Florida's Megan Bowman with that story. Now, as you heard, following the money from political action committees, PACs, isn't exactly easy. Coming up next, Megan is going to join us to talk about more about what she learned about PACs, along with Jody McCreary from Open Secrets. Florida Matters Live and Local continues in a moment. Stay with us.
9: 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I'm Susan Giles Wintech. The arts and classical music season is revving up, so the calendar is getting busier. Stageworks Theater in Tampa's Channelside District presents Jane Austen in 89 Minutes by Siri James. That's on now through October 11th. There are a lot of funny moments in classical music. Sarasota Orchestra music director Giancarlo Guerrero reveals some of them at a concert on October 3rd at the Sarasota Opera House. And the Florida Orchestra opens its masterwork season the weekend of October 2nd with Tchaikovsky's 1812 Overture to celebrate the spirit of America 250. It's presenting concerts on that Friday and Sunday. 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
0: 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I'm Matthew Petty. We're talking about PACs, political action committees, and how money moves in politics in Florida. We're joined by WSF's Megan Bowman with your Florida team. Megan, thank you so much for stopping by.
10: Hi.
0: And also with us, Jody McCrary, senior reporter with Open Secrets, watchdog group on government accountability. Jody, thank you as well.
6: Great to be here.
0: Okay, Megan, let's start with PACs versus super PACs. What is the difference?
10: Right. So these political action committees or PACs are made up of two or more people or organizations or clubs. And it's a simple way for people to sort of pool their money together to support or oppose candidates or ballot initiatives they choose. So typically when candidates run for office, they'll open a PAC to raise money. If you look at the FEC, you'll find every major party candidate for Congress has a PAC. Moody for Florida, Angie for Florida, they're all considered candidate committees. Then you have affiliated PACs. These are legally separate from candidate committees, but candidates can still coordinate with them. So Byron Donalds has Friends of Byron Donalds and David Jolly has Florida 2026. In Florida, these affiliated PACs have no limit to contributions, but they are not super PACs. Now, those also have no donation limit, but they're not allowed to coordinate with the candidates they support. So with that being said, although legally they can't work together, right, that doesn't mean it's not happening in other sorts of ways.
0: Yeah, and that's interesting. So, Jody, can you tell us some ways candidates are able to get around that requirement not to coordinate with campaigns?
6: Sure. One of the most popular ones is a term called red boxing, and it goes back to websites, because what would happen is that a candidate might put on his or her website a phrase or a specific fact or an angle or something that they might want an outside group to be aware of. And they would put that in a very special spot on the website in a red box. And because it's a public communication, it's considered okay and permissible. Hmm. So in theory, the super PAC that supports that candidate but can't call up the candidate on the phone and say, hey, what do you want me to say in this ad? If they see what's in that red box, they can take that and use that as the basis of an ad, of a mailer, of any type of communication. And that's one way around a lot of those coordination rules.
0: I mean, that sounds like it's a bit of a kind of a glaring loophole. Isn't there a way to shut that down if it's that obvious, if they're just sort of putting some information in a box and saying essentially, here you go, you can use this for an advertisement?
6: But the rules are written in such a way that, you know, for instance, a candidate can speak at a super PAC's event as long as, you know, there's no overt reference to fundraising by the candidate. So as long as they don't coordinate too closely, you know, they can't, you know, they can't be in super coordination, but there are sort of, again, there's ways around it that they can sort of keep tabs on each other and keep an eye on things.
0: Yeah. And it seems like the bottom line here is there are some regulations and rules around traditional PACs, but a lot less restrictions around super PACs, right?
6: Right. Regular PACs are very highly regulated. You know, there are strict contribution limits. Super PACs, no limit to how much they can raise or how much they can spend. But one thing about super PACs is that, you know, for the criticisms of the amounts they can raise, they're transparent. They have to tell you who donated to them, where that money that they received comes from. Mm-hmm. The questions about dark money come when you look at the groups that donate to the super PACs.
0: Yeah. Now, Megan, did David Jolly actually tell you which PACs he refused money from?
10: So kind of, right? At a press conference, at a recent one, he was asked if there are certain types of money he declined, like AI money. So Jolly said, yes, there has been money they've declined. But then he added he doesn't want to, quote, punch at certain special interests, end quote. He also said everyone has a seat at the table with him, but he doesn't need money or influence to make good policy decisions.
0: Mm-hmm. Jody, this all kind of comes back to Citizens United, right? So how do we end up here? How did are we in the situation where you have this kind of dark money sloshing around, and it's hard to sort of figure out the lines of connection between some of these PACs and the candidates?
6: Right. There were a series of court rulings by the Supreme Court and by appeals courts. Citizens United was the one that gets the most attention. That's the one that opened the door to unlimited corporate spending and elections. And then, of course, the speech now versus FEC ruling by an appeals court.
0: And what year was that?
6: I'm sorry?
0: What year was speech now?
6: Those were both in the 2010 range, so about 15 years ago.
0: Right.
6: That was the one that helped create super PACs. So, you know, the super PAC created to spend unlimited amounts of money on elections. And then, you know, people figured out the loophole that a 501c4 nonprofit that does not have to disclose its donors is a vehicle that can be used to pour large amounts of money that can't be traced into the super PACs that can then spend unlimited amounts of money on the candidates they support or oppose.
0: Now, Megan, you talked about dark money, which was ushered in after that SCOTUS decision. How do you follow a dollar? So walk us through that process.
10: Well, that's the key in journalism, right? Expose those in power by following the money. And as you heard with dark money, these 501c4s, that's really difficult, if not impossible to do. So, you know, like Jody said, across the board, these PACs have good transparency. Whatever level it's at, they need to disclose their donors. That money trail ends when that dark money comes into play because, you know, these so-called educational nonprofits don't have to disclose their donors. So, like you heard Wayne Garcia say earlier, billionaires can donate to them and keep their hands clean. How it works is you look up a candidate's contributions. You can see if a PAC donated. Then you look up that PAC and see who's donated. And then you check out those donors and so on. It's like following breadcrumbs, right? Mm-hmm. But the trail stops if you reach a dark money org that's donated to a super PAC, since they don't have to disclose their donors. So even when dark money isn't involved, it's still a process to see, you know, where the money's coming and where it's going.
0: You know, sort of listening to all of this, my head is spinning a little bit. And Megan, I mean, you really went down a rabbit hole with the story. What did you think the process of following a dollar, you know, from PAC to candidate and vice versa was going to be like when you started? And how do you feel about it now?
10: Matt, I felt like Alice in Wonderland, honestly, going into like the rabbit hole of all rabbit holes. But it's a bit more complicated than I originally thought. There's already, you know, so many other stories I want to report on. You know, when you look at who is donating and if the candidate is an incumbent, did they sponsor any bills from the groups giving money now? So when I started reporting this, it felt sort of like I was following like a river of money. Mm-hmm. And now I can see it's really not that simple, right? There's so many offshoots, like these little tributaries and creeks, right? I mean, there's hybrid PACs, leadership PACs. There's just so many places for the money to go. But, you know, my ultimate goal was to make as much sense of it all, at least here in this, you know, main Florida race as I could. But I mean, you ask now, how do I feel? Like I'm still in the rabbit hole, but I want to learn everything I can.
0: Yeah, it's a lot for you to dig into the data and trying to follow that money as a reporter. What do you think it's like for voters trying to follow through all of this?
10: I think it can be overwhelming. And, you know, as far as like dark money after the Citizens United and Speech Now decisions, it just kind of added another layer to all of it, right? I wasn't really finding many dark money groups on the contribution list for the governor's race here in Florida. So it's sort of like you heard Stephanie Vasquez say earlier, groups can send out $20,000 worth of mailers for her and that number doesn't hit her contribution report. Well, that's, you know, what I'm looking into now with Public First Action. They're a 501c4 heavily backed by Anthropic, this AI company that built Claude, and they've bought political ad space on multiple TV stations here in Florida. That money they spend won't hit contribution reports. So again, it makes it a little more difficult, right, to follow the money. Another interview I had with Wayne Garcia, he said something profound to me. He said, democracy is not a noun, it's a verb. We have to actively practice democracy in our lives, and it's the only way the system can work. You know, he said, you can't just throw your hands up and go, it's too hard to understand. So that's what I'm doing, right? You got to keep digging and trying to learn as much as you can.
0: And you can read more about Megan's reporting on WSF.org. Megan Bowman with Your Florida Team, thank you so much for sharing some insights into your reporting process with us. Really appreciate it.
10: Thanks.
0: Also with us, Jody McCrary, senior reporter with Open Secrets. Jody, thank you as well.
6: Thank you.
0: Let's turn our attention now to oranges. One thing this state knows very well, they aren't native to Florida, but for decades, the state had relied on oranges to boost its economy. Production has slowed significantly over the last few decades, harvested about 13 million boxes during the 2025-26 season, but the industry is expected to see a small boost this year. And joining us for an update on the citrus industry is Ned Hancock. He's a fifth generation grower from Peace River Valley. Ned, thank you so much for being with us.
11: Thank you for the opportunity.
0: Now, you're a citrus farmer, and it's been pretty tough, right? The headlines have been quite grim for the last few years. So what's it been like for the farm this year, and have you personally seen an increase in production?
11: We are very optimistic about what this year looks like. You know, for the first time in a few years, we haven't had a hurricane, but we're optimistic. We've got to be. We're farmers, but we're seeing an improved tree health. We're seeing a lot of things that are trending in the right direction. You know, we're still several months away from beginning a harvest, so you know, but we are optimistic. We do think the condition of the groves look good. The crop looks good. You know, a lot of things positive right now in the industry.
0: Yeah, your family's been in this business for a long time, right? Five generations. How did they get started?
11: We've been at it a long time, but on a very small scale. My family is not in the citrus industry. I'm kind of the only one that chose that path. Most of the other relatives that are in agriculture or in row crop or in the cattle business. So
0: okay,
11: everybody. I mean, it's the industry in general is, you know, kind of quietly optimistic about what we think we're going to be able to harvest this year, but more importantly, what it's going to look like going forward.
0: Yeah. Now, during the peak of the orange industry in the early 2000s, Florida was producing millions of boxes of citrus. They were shipped all across the country. How does that compare to sort of what you're doing now?
11: You know, it's kind of like night and day. We were 240 million boxes of oranges, 50 million boxes of grapefruit, you know, specialty fruit. And so just the sheer volume and the sheer numbers are so much different than what it was today. We basically could supply all the orange juice that our country could drink, as well as many other places. So it's, you know, it's just a different feel right now. It's a different industry right now. Mm-hmm. You've seen a lot of growers that have adapted, you know, and we're just trying to maintain our market share as best we can. And, you know, and provide the great tasting, you know, healthy product that our American consumers have come to know and love.
0: Why is it so hard to grow citrus in Florida now these days?
11: That's a good question. I think that the number one problem that we're having right now is a disease called Wong Long Bing. It originated in Southeast Asia.
0: Citrus greening,
11: spread
0: right?
11: By a tiny insect. Yeah, citrus greening. It's just spread by a tiny insect that, you know, it's vectored by a Asian citrus psyllid that, you know, there's just no real total cure for. Mm-hmm. And really there was very extremely limited research when it was first arrived in Florida. So we've kind of started from ground zero to develop a plan and kind of a growing practice that, you know, how do you combat this disease until that tolerant or resistant tree is actually developed. And, you know, it's just taken a while, but we're closer today than we've ever been.
0: Yeah. It takes a lot of research to get to an answer for some of these things. I mean, you mentioned hurricanes, but there's been freezes, which have really dealt blows to the industry over the years too. How have you been able to survive in what's quite a challenging business? And you mentioned the fact that you've got a lot of family in other aspects of agriculture too. So it doesn't matter which part of the agribusiness you're in, it can be tough, right?
11: I think, you know, the American farmers probably never faced a tougher time than we have right now. And that's certainly, you know, true of the citrus industry. But, it's just, as we continue to have pressure from population increases and relocations, just a lot of different pressures on agriculture in general. You know, just finding labor that wants to work in the agricultural sector is a very difficult thing. It used to be that everybody knew somebody that was involved in growing food. Mm-hmm. Now it's rare when you run into somebody that's actually involved in food production in this country. I don't think as a country that we value what our food production, what those people do and what they actually provide in the security that our country has, because we can't produce all of our own food.
0: Yeah.
11: So it's a greatly different day today than it was, say, 50 years ago.
0: Ned, you mentioned at the top of our conversation that you're a smaller scale operation than probably some of your competitors, but give me a sense of what that means. Like when you're in harvest season, how many folks are you employing on your farms?
11: Well, including our harvesting labor, probably 100. Mm-hmm. But, most of that's seasonal and most of that's, strictly for harvesting and temporary.
0: Yeah.
11: But as an industry, that's kind of the way that it is. We have always operated with seasonal labor. Used to be our season really would get started heavily in the early part of November and run through the end of June. Now we're probably, early part of December through the 1st of May. So finding those short-term workers is kind of problematic, much like it is in anything where you've got to hand harvest a commodity.
0: Yeah, right. Because some agricultural producers I've talked to have said, well, we're looking at robotics, but that's challenging for citrus.
11: And that's challenging. I mean, we have looked at different types of robotic operations and mechanical harvesting, but we have not found anything yet that we feel like we can consistently pick the crop that would, without damaging it, without having a crop loss. So it's proven to be challenging. However, with the improving technologies and the different things that are becoming available to just the American public, I feel like that, at some point you'll see that work its way into the citrus industry as well.
0: Mm-hmm. We've been talking with Ned Hancock. He is a citrus grower, fifth generation grower for Peace River Valley. Ned, thank you so much for giving us this update on the citrus, and good luck for the rest of the season.
11: Thank you for your time and your interest in Florida citrus.
0: That's our show for this week. Florida Matters Live and Local is a production of WUSF in Tampa. The executive producer is Grayson Doctor. Our producer is Quincy Walters. Jackson Harp, Gio Garvin, Dave Anderson, and Blake Bass are our engineers. Scott Walkler edits the show, and Jackson composed our theme music. 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I'm Matthew Petty. Thanks for listening.
12: 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Of course, there's more music to look forward to, so do stick around. You'll hear an upstanding horn feature in 11 minutes. And at the moment, enjoy this classic by Felix Mendelssohn, The Hebrides Overture, also known as Fingal's Cave. Some consider it an early prototype of the tone poem that swept the Romantic era. This was directly inspired by a trip to the titular islands in Scotland. You can hear the 20-year-old Mendelssohn's sense of mystery and adventure. This is the Montreal Symphony Orchestra performing Mendelssohn's Fingal's Cave, right here on Classical WSMR.

Felix Mendelssohn's Hebrides Overture was brought to you by the Montreal Symphony Orchestra on Florida's classical music station, WSMR. Ensemble New SRQ's latest season of contemporary chamber music is here, with memberships on sale. 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I'm Thea Lobo, and a car, truck, boat, or golf cart you no longer need can help keep this beautiful music playing on Classical WSMR. 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Sarasota Opera presents their fall season featuring Humperdinck's Hänsel and Gretel and the Sarasota Youth Opera performing Peter's Rutabaga Country at the Sarasota Opera House. These fall operas launch their 2026 main stage season October 30th through November 14th. October 30th through November 14th. Tickets at sarasotaopera.org. Next, you can enjoy the Horn Concerto No. 6 by Rossetti, with horn soloists František Longweil and the Prague Symphony Orchestra, led by Libor Pešek.

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Libor Pešek conducted the Prague Symphony Orchestra with horn soloist František Longweil on Florida's classical music station. 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Hope you're enjoying your Sunday with all this fabulous music. I'm Thea Lobo. Some treasures by Bach and Reznicek are on the way a little later. And next, you'll hear a ballet favorite as WSMR's evening masterwork. This is Les Sylphides by Frédéric Chopin. Chopin was undoubtedly a true master of solo piano composition to the tune of well over 200 works, but he wrote almost nothing else, a handful of works for piano and orchestra, a few songs for voice and piano, a few works for piano and one or two instruments. That was pretty much it. To appreciate and apply his music to larger purposes, you'll have to get creative. In 1909, dancer and choreographer Mikhail Fokine did just that. He collected his favorite Chopin works into a non-narrative ballet titled Les Sylphides, or sometimes Chopiniana, originally for Ballet Russe. It's been orchestrated by the likes of Stravinsky, Britten, and here, Roy Douglas. You'll hear David Sinman conducting the Rotterdam Philharmonic Orchestra in Chopin's Les Sylphides, WSMR's evening masterwork.

The Rotterdam Philharmonic Orchestra under David Zinman performed Frédéric Chopin's Les Sylphides. It was WSMR's evening masterwork. 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

artist Andrea Carlson for a viewpoint lecture. Carlson discusses her exhibition, A Constant Sky, and how her work challenges colonial narratives in art and museum collections. 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I'm Thea Lobo. And now you'll hear the Donna Diana Overture by Emil Reznicek. Eric Kunzel conducts the Cincinnati Pops Orchestra.

The Cincinnati Pops Orchestra under Eric Hunsell performed the Donna Diana Overture by Reznicek on Florida's classical music station. 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Good evening. Pleased you could listen. I'm Thea Lobo. In about 9 minutes, enjoy some fun with Debussy, followed by music of Fosch and Hummel. Right now, a nod to Hispanic Heritage Month. Hear a work by a Spanish-speaking composer, Three Dances by Spaniard Lucas Ruiz de Ribayas, who was active in the late Renaissance. You'll hear Andrew Lawrence King leading the harp consort.